dedicated it to his daughter, Kathy. It's Kathy's Waltz. From the release Time Out from 1959, Paul Desmond at the alto sax, Joe Morello drums, Eugene Wright on bass, Dave Brubeck at the piano, the Dave Brubeck Quartet. Well, hi there, I'm Scott Hanley, delighted to share Sounds of Jazz with you here on the weekend with Anthony Wanzi up next at the piano from a release from a couple of years ago called Lorraine's Lullaby. Here's It Might As Well Be Spring from Anthony Wanzi.

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This Guy's in Love with You, such a big hit for Burt Bacharach years ago. They're done by Jackie Naylor from her new release called Treasures of the Heart. Jackie Naylor. Before that, Shirley Scott at the organ with Stanley Turrentine on tenor sax. Hear from a compilation called The Legends of Acid Jazz. They're doing The Very Thought of You. Shirley Scott and Stanley Turrentine. These are Sounds of Jazz on the Weekend with George Benson up next from the release Bad Benson with Kenny Barron piano. The tune is The Changing World.

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Stephen Fifka and the Generation Gap Jazz Orchestra. There, the tune I've Got Algorithm, related to the tune I've Got Rhythm. I'm Scott Hanley here with Jazz on Our Weekend with vocalist and educator Ellie Martin. She went to McGill University in Canada, got her PhD at the University of Pittsburgh, these days teaches at the University of Toledo and sings around the Metro Detroit and Toledo areas and all around the region beyond that. From her recent release called Verdant with Ben Wolkins on trumpet, the tune is Steel City Eye. Ellie Martin on Weekend Jazz.

Marcus Howell at the flute and the tune Dear Sir from a release from a few years back called Get Right. Up next, Jackie Tarrison at the piano and Solar from his release Moving On. Jackie Tarrison.

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Diane Marino at the piano and on vocal from her new release, Romance in the Dark, and that was the title track. Scott Hanley here with Jazz on Our Weekend, with Hank Crawford up next at the alto sax from his release from years back called Memphis, Ray, and A Touch of Moody, hearkening back to his many influences. Here doing a Bobby Timmons tune called Dat Dare, and joined by one-time Ray Charles bandmate David Fathead Newman on tenor sax. Here's Hank Crawford.

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1: 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Let the music speak. Let the night begin. 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

Alden on guitar with Unfaithful Woman. Before that, Benny Carter at the alto sax and Ain't She Sweet. We'll finish out here with the Alan Broadbent Trio and One Morning in May.

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1: 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The exhibit explores the road's evolution from the Dust Bowl era to its modern revival. 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Further details are available online at okhistory.org. 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
2: With this music, Jean Sibelius essentially created a bridge between the contrasting worlds of the multi-movement symphony and the single-movement symphonic poem. And he did it with music that is lofty, serene, dignified, and passionate. Music of unearthly beauty, a summit achievement near the end of a productive career. Within that single, long movement, Sibelius' music passes through 11 discrete sections marked with different tempos. So stay close. Symphony No. 7 by Sibelius, coming up later this hour. Great to be with you again for another good hour of music. It's Music Through the Night. I'm Ward Jacobson. Speaking of Finland, just to the south of Finland, across the Gulf of Finland, lies Estonia, where Eino Eller began playing the violin at the age of 12. That would have been right around 1900. He lived predominantly in the 20th century. He died in 1970, and he was one of the pioneers of contemporary Estonian music. He was able to fuse the classical and romantic traditions, modernism, and folk music inflections, fuse it all together to create a really unique sound. And here is some of that sound, the Night Callings.

0: The Minnesota Orchestra with Osmo Venska played the Symphony No. 7 by Jean Sibelius.
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0: Samuel Barber wrote his very first piece of music at age 7. It was titled Sadness. Samuel Barber died in 1981 at the age of 70 and had spent his entire life creating music. He made his living writing music, no side jobs. And seriousness was one of Barber's unvarying characteristics as a composer. There is an elegiac lyricism that pervades much of his music. That is very much the case with his violin concerto. Even when the mold is broken for a fast and virtuosic final movement, the music is hardly frivolous. It is still notably serious. The Barber Violin Concerto, ahead this hour. I'm Ward Jacobson. It's Music Through the Night. Good to have you along on this early Monday, the first day of June. When Antonin Dvorak returned from the United States in 1896, he took poetic ballads from the Czech poet Karel Jaromír Erben as the basis for a set of symphonic poems, including The Water Goblin, The Noonday Witch, The Wild Dove, and The Golden Spinning Wheel. Now, The Golden Spinning Wheel sounds like it should be a story, something like Rumpelstiltskin, but instead, it is a tale of jealousy and hidden murder, and murder discovered. It is a bit... yes, gruesome. Here it is, musically told by the Royal Concertgebouw Orchestra.

0: The Violin Concerto by Samuel Barber, Opus 14. Mikhail Simonyan was the violinist with the London Symphony Orchestra.
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2: 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Beauteous Maximus by Tanya Landers explores identity through vibrant acrylics and collage, while Abigail Rainey's Between the Front Door and the Kitchen Sink utilizes domestic objects to investigate the sacred and the mundane. 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
0: Beethoven's Opus 18 quartets are his earliest compositions for the medium, written in the closing years of the 18th century, when he was in his late 20s. Now, the 1790s were a period of dense chamber music productivity for Beethoven. He composed about 24 important chamber works in these few years, including his early piano trios, five-string trios, some early violin sonatas and cello sonatas, and the popular septet. Of course, Beethoven was not an effortless creator. He would transcribe masterpieces fully formed from his head to the paper. No, it was usually a struggle, and sketches for countless compositions prove that very fact. Coming up, Opus 18, Number 1, the String Quartet in F. Well, thank you for being here on this early Monday morning, the first day of June. It's Music Through the Night. I'm Ward Jacobson. Hope you can spend the hour with me. We begin with a fantasy for flute and orchestra by Franz Doppler, one of his really big hits, if you will. It was inspired by the beauty of Hungarian melodies, and it was originally written for flute and piano in the 1870s. Here is an orchestrated version with Jean-Pierre Rampal playing flute along with the Tokyo Concert Orchestra.

0: The Emerson String Quartet played Beethoven, Opus 18, number 1.
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0: There are so many examples of Mozart's genius to compose spectacular music in a relatively short amount of time. Like this piano concerto. This was one of 12 piano concertos Mozart composed during the years 1784 to 86, an astonishing feat given the originality and exceptional quality of these works. Now, to a large degree, much of their originality lies in the sonority and textures resulting from the expanded role of the wind instruments. I'll shed some more light on that fact, and we'll hear Vasily Primakov and the Owensuz Symphony Orchestra perform the Piano Concerto No. 27 by Mozart, less than half an hour away. Well, yes, we can't hide from the fact that it is Monday morning. Welcome in. I'm Ward Jacobson. I'm glad you're here. I'm really delighted to share this first day of June with you musically. It's Music Through the Night, and we begin with a work by the Mexican composer Candelario Huezar. He completed four symphonies and a string quartet, but he's best remembered for his symphonic poems, most notably this one.

0: The pianist was Vasily Primakov, the Piano Concerto No. 27 by Mozart.
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0: Jean Sibelius, he was a very proud Finn, none too thrilled with his country's position under Russian dominance. In his late 20s and early 30s, Sibelius became passionate about the micro-nationalist importance of one particular area of Finland, said to be the home of the oldest and most respected aspects of Finnish culture. This area was the Karelia region. And the movement campaigning for the area became known as Karelianism. Well, ahead this hour, the music Sibelius composed for that region of Finland, the Karelia Suite, is coming up. This is guitarist Alexandra Ligoya with the Academy of St. Martin in the Fields to play music by Ettore Villa-Lobos, the aria from the Bachianas Brasileiras No. 5.

Daybreak, the opening movement of the Florida Suite by Frederick Delius. William Boughton led the English Symphony Orchestra. A proud taste of Finland from Jean Sibelius, a suite of music coming up next.

0: 6. Judge,
1: well,
0: thanks
1: yes,
0: so much.
1: Really yes, for personal damages. That's right.
0: That's former federal judge John Jones III. Appreciate your insights. Thank you, sir.
1: Thanks, Steve.
0: This is NPR News.
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10: Good morning, May Martinez. U.S. men's national soccer team midfielder Brendan Aaronson skipped practice Friday because he got married. The team is getting ready for the World Cup, and his teammates said they plan to FaceTime in the ceremony. But the honeymoon will have to wait. Aaronson was back to training on Saturday, which makes me think this was a missed opportunity to have the ceremony on the pitch. Aaronson's a midfielder, and he could have said, I do at midfield. I have so many great ideas. It's Morning Edition.
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0: It's Morning Edition from NPR News. I'm Steve Inskeep.
10: I'm May Martinez. There are just over 5 months until the general election where Republicans are trying to hold on to control of Congress. They're facing rising gas prices and an unpopular war in Iran. NPR's Stephen Fowler reports from Iowa on what Republicans are saying about all that to voters.
12: At the Iowa Faith and Freedom Coalition spring kickoff event, a record crowd filled the Horizon Event Center near Des Moines to hear from Texas Senator Ted Cruz.
13: The last year and 4 months with President Trump in office and with a Republican Senate and Republican House, we have won more victories than at any time since we have been alive.
12: Victories, he says, like falling illegal immigration numbers, drastic reductions in crime rates, and the passage of a sweeping bill full of tax cuts and spending priorities. But the crowd of about 1,100 conservative Christians also heard a warning.
13: The Democrats have put a bullseye on the state of Iowa. They're coming after Iowa. They want to turn Iowa blue.
12: Iowa has a Republican governor, two Republican senators, and all four House members are Republicans, too. But this is a midterm year where the party in power nationally usually has a bad time holding on to that power. This year is shaping up to be no different, acknowledges Congresswoman Ashley Hinson.
14: And boy, do we have a lot of work to do, and boy, do we have a lot at stake. This election this year is going to be about contrast, the good old contrast between common sense and crazy.
12: Hinson is running for an open Senate seat and has to grapple with President Trump's favorability rating sitting at record lows, affordability remaining a top issue for voters, and Democrats who are feeling

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2: What makes a life? 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
3: Good morning, I'm Steve Inskeep. An orchestra performed in Sydney, Australia, music from the movie La La Land. And the keyboard player got sick. Composer and conductor Justin Hurwitz announced this during intermission and asked the crowd if anybody else could play. A college student volunteered, held his own, and even improvised a synth solo. The next day, he was back on stage, playing piano in church. Wow. It's Morning Edition.
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5: 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I'm A. Martinez.
3: And I'm Steve Inskeep. Good morning. The first milk that mammals produce after giving birth is called colostrum. It's also called liquid gold because it's full of antibodies that build up a newborn's immunity. Supplements made from cow colostrum have become popular, often marketed as a support for gut health. Reporter Ari Daniel looked into the science behind these claims.
6: It didn't take long for me to find a bunch of wellness videos talking up colostrum on TikTok.
7: Not only do I have the flattest stomach I've ever had.
8: I actually take a raw, organic form of colostrum.
9: Having trouble with your gut? Start some colostrum.
10: Like liquid gold for your skin and gut health.
6: To figure out what was real and what was hype, I reached out to a handful of researchers. Raymond Playford is a gastroenterologist at the University of West London and medical director of Pantherx, a company that produces and distributes colostrum. He's been studying its potential health benefits for 30-odd years. He says it's vital for newborn mammals, including cow calves.
11: But there is an excess of colostrum which is collected and processed.
6: It can then be pasteurized and packaged for human consumption. And Playford says the research is promising. A lot of it's been conducted in animal models, but there have been a handful of small studies in people.
11: We can definitely say that it does have an effect on the human gut.
6: There's preliminary work suggesting colostrum may improve certain forms of inflammatory bowel syndrome, gastroenteritis, and upper respiratory tract infections, as well as stunting in children. Playford thinks the way colostrum may work is by helping seal the gut's mucosal lining.
11: It helps stabilize the gut to strengthen it, to stop it being leaky going forward.
6: Others are more muted in their appraisal, like Elise Shapiro, a licensed dietitian nutritionist who runs a virtual private practice.
12: From a safety profile, I don't have a problem with it. I think it has one of the lower risks of some of the other products out there, but I just don't think that we know enough yet.
6: Shapiro's seen the studies showing that colostrum can help treat ailments of the gut, but she says they've tended to focus on particular populations in the short term, elite athletes or folks contending with a specific

0: The individual and the collective, crossing paths, recrossing, drifting away from each other. Jennifer Higdon's Blue Cathedral was written in honor of the Curtis Institute of Music's 75th anniversary, but also as a remembrance of Higdon's brother, Andrew Blue, who'd passed away not too long before she started envisioning the composition. She says blue is the sky where all possibilities soar, and cathedrals are a place of thought, growth, spiritual expression, a doorway into and out of this world. That performance from an excellent place to see a big blue sky, the Grand Teton Music Festival in Jackson Hole, Wyoming. Stéphane Deneuve led the Grand Teton Music Festival Orchestra. In a moment, punishment for a job well done. 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
0: It happens to pop stars all the time. They have an early hit, makes them rich, and then they can't escape it. James Taylor even wrote a song about it in 1985, referencing the big hit he'd had a decade and a half earlier. In a tune called That's Why I'm Here, he sang, "Fortune and fame, such a curious game. Perfect strangers call you by name and pay good money to hear fire and rain again and again and again." Audiences still holler for the old favorite, no matter how many new tunes the artist writes. Well, it happened to Beethoven, too. The piece he couldn't escape was his septet in E-flat for strings and winds, wildly popular at its first performance in 1800, and it remained an audience favorite his entire lifetime. But as the years passed, Beethoven got more and more annoyed whenever he'd hear that the septet was one of his most popular pieces. He considered it a trifle from his youth. He once shouted he wished he could burn it so that people would pay attention to his more challenging works. But the septet is still winning hearts 2 1/4 centuries later. This performance from Music at Menlo features an all-star lineup. Let's hear the second movement, Adagio Cantabile, from Beethoven's Opus 20 Septet.

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0: About 10 years ago, composer Rena Esmail was in the DMA program at Yale. DMA, that's Doctor of Musical Arts. And at Yale, yeah, you bet, this is an extraordinarily demanding program. There was one other woman in the program with her, a pianist named Susanna Bartal. In the words of Rena Esmail, she said, "We supported each other through some of the toughest moments of our lives, celebrated our accomplishments together, and developed a deep and lasting friendship." In 2017, Susanna Bartal got married. Rena Esmail created the music we're about to hear as a wedding gift for her friend. It's called Sans, a word in Hindi which means breath. Esmail says the piece is about breath, about the long trajectory of love. Let's hear the piece written to celebrate her friend's joy, Sans, or Breath, by Rena Esmail, from a concert in Geneva, New York.

Serendipity 2 by Dutch composer Jacob ter Veldhuis. He wrote that in 2015 as a piece for violin, tabla, and string quartet. And he made that new version featuring alto flute just last year. Laura Lentz played the flute alongside the Bayo String Quartet. Tom Nonne played tabla. They gave that concert at Peyton Violins in Rochester, New York. 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

0: The Philharmonia Orchestra, conducted by Jeffrey Simon, with music of Germaine Taillefer, her music for Wedding on the Eiffel Tower. That was Waltz of the Telegrams. It occurs to me, how does a telegram learn to waltz? Probably 1-2-3 stop, 2-2-3 stop. Nothing more up to the moment than a telegram joke. Anyway, we've got some highly combustible music by Handel coming up in about a minute.
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0: Well, the 4th of July is not far off now. But if you can't wait for the fireworks display that celebrates the Declaration of Independence, well, here's music written to accompany the fireworks display that celebrated the signing of the treaty that celebrated the end of the War of the Austrian Succession. Music for the Royal Fireworks by Handel, performed here by the English Concert.

0: Trevor Pinnock led the English concert in Music for the Royal Fireworks by George Frideric Handel.
1: 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The ride begins on Saturday morning at 8 on June 20th at the Fort Sill Patriot Club. 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
1: 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The conference will be held June 18th in Lawton at 200 Southwest C Avenue.
0: Finally this hour, music of Aaron Copland. This is his suite to the Tender Land. It's played here by the Phoenix Symphony, conducted by James Sedaris.

0: Lavinia Meyer, the harpist there, that was Pluto earlier by Alexandra Strelitzky.
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0: Here's music to feature the bassoon by Czech composer Julius Fučík, who was himself a bassoonist. The bassoon becomes a grumpy old bear in this music, although you'll also see this piece called The Grumbly Old Bear. I think you will find either of those titles fitting. It's played here by bassoonist Alan Pendlebury and the Royal Liverpool Philharmonic Orchestra.

0: The Stockholm Chamber Ensemble, conducted by Esa-Pekka Salonen, with the Symphony No. 82, The Bear, by Joseph Haydn. A musical souvenir of George Gershwin's trip to Cuba is coming up in a minute.
1: Chautauqua returns to Lawton with this year's theme, 250 Years, The American Spirit, showcasing five historical characters. Workshops and evening performances are scheduled for June 16th through the 20th at the Albert Johnson Senior Conference Center. More information is available at the Lawton Public Library, 580-581-3450.
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0: George Gershwin was on vacation in Havana with a few of his friends, and they did a lot of sailing, they played a lot of golf, they gambled at some of the local casinos, and they went out to several dance parlors where Gershwin heard a lot of music that was new to him. And those new tunes and rhythms definitely stayed with him when he went back to the States and wrote this, his last big concert piece, The Cuban Overture by George Gershwin, played here by the Rochester Philharmonic Orchestra.

0: The last big work for orchestra by George Gershwin. That was his Cuban Overture, performed there by the Rochester Philharmonic Orchestra, conducted by Jeff Tyson.
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5: 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We're broadcasting from the studios on Cameron University. My name's Todd Giles. I'm delighted to be here with you this afternoon. One of the things I love about this new program, Browsing Through the Shelves, is I'm able to slow down a bit and do a deeper dive into the world of classical music recordings with you. On any given Monday, we might focus in on a particular record label or a particular ensemble or genre or period of music. Today, we're going to do several of those things as we highlight the birthday of Russian composer Mikhail Glinka, whose dates are 1804. He was born June 1st, 1804, and he lived until 1857. Glinka was the first Russian composer to gain wide recognition in his own country, and he was very influential to younger composers, particularly the group of distinctly Russian composers known as the Mighty Handful or the Five. He was also very influential to Stravinsky. Glinka himself was influenced by Russian folk music as well as the German romanticism of composers like Carl Maria von Weber, and the contemporary Italian opera singing style of the early 19th century, known as bel canto, with its light, mellifluous tunes and seemingly effortless delivery. He's best known for his two operas, A Life for the Tsar and Ruslan and Ludmila, the first of which is considered really the first true Russian national opera, in that it combines patriotic themes with traditional Russian folk music. It premiered at the Bolshoi Theater in St. Petersburg in 1836. Today we'll be listening to some of Glinka's earlier chamber works before he became known as the father of Russian nationalism. This is a bit unusual for Browsing Through the Shelves, but today we're going to highlight just a single compact disc, the chamber music of Mikhail Glinka. The Bolshoi Theater soloist are the folks we'll be listening to, sometimes the whole ensemble, sometimes just one or two of the soloists from the Bolshoi Theater. This comes to us from a brilliant classics compact disc that was released in 2013. They're a contemporary budget-friendly CD company. The music itself was actually recorded back in 1993 at the Moscow Conservatory. Glinka spent 3 years in Italy to familiarize himself with the bel canto singing style. There he became friends with both Donizetti and Bellini. Here's the divertimento on themes from Bellini's La Sonnambula, composed in 1832, just 1 year after the opera itself premiered in 1831. Members of the Bolshoi Theater Soloists on KCCU.

Vincenzo Bellini's semi-serious opera The Sleepwalker is about a young woman named Amina, who is wrongly accused of infidelity after she's discovered sleepwalking into another man's room. We just heard Glinka's Divertimento on Themes from the opera, performed there by the Bolshoi Theater soloists. We're highlighting Glinka's early chamber music today on Browsing Through the Shelves, as recorded in 1993 at the Moscow Conservatory and later released by the Brilliant Classics CD label. Let's turn now to a short work for harp. It's the Nocturne in E-flat from 1928.

Harpist Natalia Shemeva with Glinka's Nocturne in E-flat, a work published posthumously in 1878, although it was composed 50 years earlier when the young Glinka was studying with Irish composer and pianist John Field, who made Russia his second home. Another early chamber work by Glinka, which was left unfinished by the composer, is the Viola Sonata that he worked on between 1825 and 1828. Originally planned as a three-movement work, we are left with 1.5 completed movements. This youthful composition is a good example of the type of domestic music that members of the Russian upper class were composing and performing in their own households at the time.

Two members of the Bolshoi Theatre Soloist with Glinka's Unfinished Viola Sonata, an early work dating from 1825 to 1828. We opened up browsing through the shelves this afternoon with a divertimento on themes of a Bellini opera. Now let's take a listen to Glinka's serenade on themes from Donizetti's Anna Bolena from the same year, 1832. Anna Bolena is an opera in two acts about Anne Boleyn, the second wife of England's King Henry VIII. This serenade is scored for piano, harp, bassoon, horn, viola, cello, and double bass. Once again, the Bolshoi Theatre Soloists on KCCU.

the serenade on themes from Donizetti's Anna Bolena. We've been highlighting the Bolshoi Theater soloists this hour on Browsing Through the Shelves, an ensemble made up of the top musicians from the Bolshoi Theater Orchestra. The soloists were founded back in 1978 and are led by Alexander Lazarev. We'll wrap things up today with Glinka's Variations on a Theme by Mozart for Harp, another early work from 1827. This one written to impress a young harpist he was sweet on. These variations come from Act 1, Scene 17 of Mozart's The Magic Flute.

0: And The Swallow by Caroline Shaw, sung there by members of Voces 8. Mozart proves he's more than just a great composer and a great keyboard player in a minute.
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0: Mozart was an impressive violinist, and one of the more impressive things about his violin concertos is that they were all hits. Right away, there was no rediscovery or changing tastes needed. They've been favorites since their very first performance right up until today. And here is the Violin Concerto No. 4 by Mozart. Bibas Grida joins the Swedish Chamber Orchestra.

0: Violinist Baiba Skrida there with the Swedish Chamber Orchestra conducted by Ivan Odland. That was the Violin Concerto No. 4 by Mozart. Music for piano and orchestra by Chopin coming up in about a minute.
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0: Frédéric Chopin wrote many, many pieces for solo piano, but he also wrote for piano and friends, and this is the second piece that he wrote for piano and orchestra, The Fantasy on Polish Airs by Chopin. Misha Dichter is the pianist here with the Philharmonia Orchestra.

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1: This is Bird Note. Rachel Carson, the author of Silent Spring, had a really serious relationship with a woman named Dorothy Freeman. They wrote love letters to each other. And in those letters, they wrote a lot about one bird that became really special to them, the veery, a type of thrush. The veery is pretty plain looking, but it has a particularly beautiful song. Hearing that song and hearing it together became kind of a quest for the two women. Here's an excerpt from one of Carson's early letters to Freeman.
2: I think it is quite possible for you and me and the veeries to be together in some magical time and place next June.
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1: You can hear the full story about Rachel Carson's love for Dorothy Freeman and the veeries on our website, birdnote.org. I'm Liza Yeager.

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1: For your Monday afternoon, temperatures are in the mid to upper 90s with mostly sunny skies. As you go throughout the rest of your Monday evening, temperatures will be decreasing into the upper to mid 80s and will have a 10% chance of an isolated shower or two. Otherwise, mostly clear to partly cloudy skies. Lows tonight will generally be in the lower to mid 70s with mostly clear skies. Tuesday morning, a weak cool front will be approaching the area. I'm 7 News meteorologist Michael Amonkwa for Cameron University's public radio station, KCCU.
2: 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More information at Freeman Veterinary Clinic, 1702 Northwest Ferris Avenue in Lawton, or 580-280-2400.
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4: A haunting melody, a powerful symphony, or a new composer you've just discovered. When the music moves you, don't let the moment fade.

0: sector of young people that have an interest in ag. But it's, you know, the barriers to entry to agriculture are huge.
1: It's one of the reasons why the overall number of U.S. beef and dairy cows on farms and ranches in the U.S. has been shrinking. On the first day of this year, there were 86.2 million head of cattle on farms and ranches across the U.S. That's the smallest number since 1951, according to federal data. Bill Bullard, CEO of the cattle and sheep producers group RCAF USA, says more farmers and ranchers are leaving the industry than entering it.
2: We have likewise lost the cows that they once maintained. And so we have seen our herd shrink at an alarming rate for the past several decades.
1: Another factor, the meatpacking market has changed a lot over the years. Texas cattle producer Scott Wilbeck says there used to be butchers everywhere, but now just four companies control the vast majority of operations.
3: They set the prices. The ranchers keep getting paid less and less for their cattle, but yet your prices at the grocery store keep going higher and higher.
1: Recently, though, farmers and ranchers say they're getting paid more for their cattle at auction. That's due in part to recent limits on cattle imports from Mexico over the spread of the New World screwworm. But it means more cattle producers are selling their livestock right now, shrinking the overall herd. That may be contributing to higher retail prices, but it's also a reflection of the harsh realities facing producers, says Jason Clear, an extension beef cattle specialist at Texas A&M University who has about 25 cows of his own.
4: Our expenses have gone up just like your beef prices have gone up, too. I don't want our ranchers to be painted as the bad guys that are the evil, that are making all the money. We're just finally caught up to where we can make a good living now.
1: Yet, even though there are fewer cows on American farms, U.S. meat production is still strong. That's because individually, cattle now weigh more than they did decades ago. And Scott Wilbeck says producers can get the same amount of meat from fewer animals.
3: Back in the 1950s, you were marketing a steer that weighed 1,000 pounds. That steer is now, when they're harvested, they may be 1,300 to 1,500 pounds.
1: The USDA predicts beef prices will rise by 12.1% this year, but the agency found those high prices are not stopping consumers from buying. If consumer demand for beef stays high, farmers and ranchers like the Halls may start rebuilding their herds. But Reed Hall says increasing the size of a cattle herd doesn't happen overnight.
0: You're dealing with a live animal, it's not going to happen in 5 years. It's going to take time to do it.
1: And he says that will only happen when it makes financial sense for American farmers and ranchers. Joe Hernandez, NPR News, Lexington, Kentucky.
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0: The following impacts are expected. Hail damage to vehicles is expected. Expect wind damage to roofs, siding, and trees. Locations impacted include Hinton, Geary, Bridgeport, and Cedar Lake. 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Torrential rainfall is occurring with this storm and may lead to flash flooding. Do not drive your vehicle through flooded roadways.
1: Hospitals, their paycheck, their kids. This isn't the first time scandal has touched Plattner's campaign. Last fall, old Reddit posts showing him making racist comments and blaming sexual assault on victims came to light. He has apologized repeatedly since. Despite the controversy that swirled around Plattner throughout his campaign, a recent poll shows him besting incumbent Republican Senator Susan Collins by 9 points.
2: Our Morning Edition colleague Layla Fadel spoke to Plattner last week, shortly before news outlets began reporting about the sexually explicit texts. During the wide-ranging conversation for the NPR video podcast Newsmakers, Layla asked Plattner why he thinks charges of racism and sexism don't seem to be hurting his candidacy, at least so far.
3: You talk about the culture of attacking right now. I mean, those who are criticizing you are going after your history, right? Online Reddit posts that have been deleted, but did say racist things, did blame the victim for sexual assault, and then you yourself revealed a tattoo on... Oh, go ahead.
4: Well, we have talked about the Reddit post since October.
3: Right.
4: Everybody in Maine knows about
3: it. And
4: them.
3: They've also come up at pretty much all your town halls, right?
4: Oh, yeah, I talk about it, and I talk about it very publicly.
3: I'm curious why you think voters chose to either forgive you for those posts or look the other way.
4: Well, I think it's mostly forgiveness. I mean, because when I explained it, I just pointed out that, look, I've not always been who I am today. I grew up in the infantry. Things that are seen as virtues there are generally not seen as virtues in the normal world. And then I had to struggle with how do I come out of that and integrate back into society. And I think a lot of people recognize that the ability to transform, the ability to change, is kind of just a normal human trait. I mean, I don't think there are a lot of Americans that want the world to think that everything they ever said when they were 25 is who they are forever. And I don't think anybody believes that's how people work. Mm-hmm. So that's why. You know, we don't really talk about it much here in Maine anymore. The only time it ever comes up is when journalists come in from the outside or when I leave Maine. Then people want to talk about
3: it. But it also still comes up with your own party. I mean, just a few days ago, Congressman Jake Auchincloss said the tattoo that was once on your chest that you've now covered up that resembles a Nazi SS symbol should be disqualifying. And he wants Maine voters to agree with him, meaning not choose you.
4: Right. So I guess he wants to choose Susan Collins. Interesting choice for a Democrat. One, Jake Auchincloss lives in Massachusetts. So I'm not actually all that worried about what he thinks. Mm-hmm. Also, what's disqualifying for the record is the fact that Susan Collins has not represented the people of Maine. Mm-hmm. The fact that we are seeing our healthcare system collapse in the state, that's disqualifying. It's very clear that here in the state of Maine, the voters really do understand that I am who I claim to be. I'm a very real person, warts and all. If people in the Democratic Party in other states don't like me, that's not really my problem.
2: That was Graham Plattner, presumptive Democratic nominee in Maine's Senate race. He was speaking to our Morning Edition colleague, Layla Fadel, on NPR's video podcast, Newsmakers. You can watch the whole interview at NPR.org or on NPR's YouTube channel. The country's chief broadcast regulator has made unprecedented threats against the Walt Disney Company's television properties. He's threatening all the licenses that Disney holds to run the 8 ABC TV stations that it owns. Federal Communications Commission Chair Brendan Carr has been slamming Disney and ABC on a variety of grounds. A lot of them have to do with coverage and criticism of President Trump. Now, Disney is standing up to the government's actions. NPR's David Folkenflik has this story.
5: ABC and its parent company, Disney, may seem like unlikely avatars of free speech in Trump's second term. Just weeks before Trump was inaugurated anew, ABC settled a defamation case that he had brought as a private citizen over misstatements about him by anchor George Stephanopoulos. This despite what many legal observers called favorable odds for ABC. Last fall, ABC yanked late-night host Jimmy Kimmel from the air after Trump called for his firing. So did Trump's chief broadcast regulator.
6: We can do this the easy way or the hard way.
5: This was FCC Chair Brendan Carr on right-wing podcaster Benny Johnson's show in September.
6: These companies can find ways to change conduct, to take action on Kimmel, or, you know, there's going to be additional work for the FCC ahead.
5: Kimmel returned after an outcry from ABC viewers and Disney's digital subscribers. 8 months later, Disney and ABC are stripping bark off trees, at least by bureaucratic standards. In one case, they objected to the FCC's investigation of the talk show The View, alleging the agency was chilling its free speech. In response to the actions on the licenses, ABC and Disney said those actions were unlawful, arbitrary, and unconstitutional. All that just in the first sentence of their filing.
7: I was surprised when I saw ABC standing up for its rights, standing up for the First Amendment.
5: This is Lisa Stark. She was a Washington correspondent for ABC News for more than 20 years.
7: I had seen no indication that the network was in a fighting mood.
5: Last fall, Stark helped to arrange a petition signed by 200 former ABC journalists urging then-Disney CEO Bob Iger to stand up to Carr. They heard nothing back.
7: So I was thrilled when I saw that Disney and ABC decided enough is enough and drew a line in the sand and said, we have to fight back. The FCC is being weaponized and we need to do something about it.
5: Stark argues that Disney didn't gain any advantage by settling Trump's lawsuit or by suspending Kimmel. Both actions had been cheered by the FCC's Carr. Carr tells NPR his actions toward the ABC stations have nothing to do with the free speech questions, his past remarks notwithstanding. Carr says he is defining and defending the public interest, a somewhat vague obligation for broadcast license holders that Congress gives the FCC the authority to enforce. Carr says his predecessors, both Republican and Democrat, have failed to exercise that authority muscularly, and Carr has embraced the president's priorities.
8: Well, one thing President Trump was clear about very early on in the administration is he was calling for the end of these invidious forms of DEI discrimination. He had executive orders out there.
5: The review, Carr says, is over Disney's diversity, equity, and inclusion policies, and he says he finds Disney's response underwhelming.
8: His filing has a lot in it. Some of it's interesting. A lot of it is hand-waving.
5: Disney and ABC did not comment for this story. ABC owns stations in the nation's six largest markets. They are a key driver of the bottom line for Disney's television division. And some of them weren't up for review for years. Again, FCC Chair Brendan Carr.
8: In some ways, I think maybe they want to have the benefits of a broadcast license without the burden of the public interest obligations that come with it. But those two things go hand in glove.
5: One sign that Disney is girding for a court battle among its lead attorneys is a conservative Republican, Paul Clement. He is the former Solicitor General under President George W. Bush and one of the most prolific legal advocates before the U.S. Supreme Court. David Folkenflik, NPR News.
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14: I have a legislative record, Ken Paxton has a criminal record, and the contrast could not be starker.
13: This is Texas Matters from Texas Public Radio. I'm David Martin Davies. Tuesday's primary runoff election finalized the November general election ballot, and at the top of the ticket will be Democrat James Tallarico and Republican Ken Paxton. They are seeking to be the next U.S. Senator from Texas. In his victory speech, Paxton gave his supporters a preview of his attacks on Tallarico.
14: My opponent is the most extreme radical the Democrats have ever nominated. He's even running a vegan campaign, whatever that is. He goes by a few names that you may all have heard of. Some people know him as Tofu Tallarico. Some people call him Six-Gender Jimmy. I've even heard some people call him James Tallarico.
13: I spoke to Tallarico about his campaign. We're also reaching out to Paxton for an opportunity to come on Texas Matters for an interview. So I'm going to ask you this question. I apologize for it, but this seems to be the big accusation that they're making about you. If you could clarify it, are you a vegan?
15: I'm not. I'm an eighth generation Texan. I've been eating barbecue since before Ken Paxton's first indictment. And I think if the best thing they've got is lying about me being a vegan, I feel pretty good about our chances this November.
13: What do you think they're saying when they say James Tallarico's a vegan?
15: Well, I think Ken Paxton is trying to distract from his career of corruption. You know, 3 years ago today, Ken Paxton was impeached by his own party for using his position of public trust, his public office, to enrich himself and his donors at our expense. And that kind of corruption is the rot at the core of our broken political system. So I think what you're going to see in this race is Democrats and independents and Republicans coming together across Texas to defeat the most corrupt politician in America. Because if we can do that here in this race, in this state, then I think we can come together to defeat this entire corrupt system that's holding us back. And then we can start to unrig this economy. We can start to raise our pay. We can start to lower our costs. Because right now, Texans are drowning, and Ken Paxton clearly doesn't have solutions. That's why he's throwing out all this stuff, because he has no ideas on how we can actually get this economy back on track.
13: There are people who don't eat meat for medical reasons, or for moral reasons, or just, you know, they just don't eat meat. Is it fair to be turning this into a political slur?
15: Well, I don't think so, but, you know, I think the reason they're doing this is because they have nothing to run on. You know, they had real plans on how to lower the cost of groceries, lower the cost of gas, lower the cost of insurance and housing and childcare and prescription drugs. They would run on that. But they don't have any plans to lower our costs. They're not fighting for us. Ken Paxton has spent his career fighting for himself and his billionaire mega donors, padding his pockets along the way. So we need a senator who's actually going to fight for us and our families. That's what I have a track record of doing. I've served for 4 terms in the Texas House of Representatives, where I've brought Democrats and Republicans together to pass 60 bipartisan bills that cut property taxes, that raise teacher pay, that lower the cost of housing and childcare and prescription drugs, including insulin. And that's exactly the kind of leadership we need from our next U.S. senator.
13: You bring up insulin. I think I read somewhere you're type 1 diabetic.
15: I am. I was diagnosed in my very first campaign for the state house back in 2018. And when I got out of the ICU, I went to Walgreens to pick up my first 30-day supply of insulin, this new medicine that I now needed to live. And it cost me $684 for a 30-day supply. And so when I won that seat in the state house, I brought both parties together to beat Big Pharma to cap the price of insulin in Texas at $25 per prescription. That's the kind of action we need on healthcare at the federal level. And that's exactly how I want to lead as the next U.S. Senator from Texas.
13: How does it inform you about so many people in Texas are still struggling to buy insulin, other medications that they need to live?
15: That's exactly right. And I'm hearing from Texans all over the state about rising premiums, about not having access to care, not being able to afford their prescription drugs. It's a real crisis in our state. And so that's why I think we have to elect a senator who's going to fight for our health care, a senator who believes that health care is a human right. And I have a track record of delivering on health care for working Texans. Again, I have a legislative record. Ken Paxton has a criminal record. And the contrast could not be starker between our two candidacies.
16: So John Cornyn lost his runoff election. And now do you think those voters who were loyal to John Cornyn, will they come vote for you in November?
15: Well, last night I publicly thanked John Cornyn for his service to our state. He and I don't agree on every issue, but we both believe that these positions of public trust should be about serving our neighbors, not serving ourselves. And so if there are supporters of Senator Cornyn who still believe in that old-fashioned idea of public service, then I want them to know they are welcome to join our campaign. They have a place in this movement that we're building.
16: Will you be recycling any of the ads that John Cornyn's campaign minted against the Paxton?
15: Well, we're going to be prosecuting the case against Ken Paxton, and we're going to be using the words of Ken Paxton's fellow Republicans to do it. This is bigger than party. It's bigger than partisanship. This is about all of us, whether we're a little more conservative or a little more progressive, coming together to defeat the most corrupt politician in America. This is the people versus Ken Paxton.
16: Now that the November's ballot has firmed up, it'll be you versus Ken Paxton. The Republican operatives are coming at you pretty hard, calling you a trans apologist. You know, they're saying that you are a degenerate of some sort. They're trying to paint this in sort of those moral choice. What do you say to that?
15: Well, I think if Ken Paxton is worried about degenerates, he should stop giving Epstein-style sweetheart deals to pedophiles, because this is the guy who just released Adam Hoffman from jail, an admitted child predator. This was after one of Ken Paxton's wealthy lawyer friends got involved in the case. Ken Paxton even kept Adam Hoffman off the sex offender registry. Adam Hoffman was supposed to serve 24 years to life in prison for his crimes against children. And now he's served only 1 month because of Ken Paxton's corruption. As of this week, he's back on the streets because Ken Paxton sold us out, as he always does. So Ken Paxton is the most corrupt politician in America, and it's costing Texans. It's endangering our children, and it has to end. The Epstein class has no place in Texas. And it's why we're all going to come together to defeat Ken Paxton and take back our state for the people this November.
16: If you get elected in November as the senator from Texas, it'll likely provide the Senate a Democratic majority. Do you see that as important to Texas voters as being some sort of guardrail against Donald Trump?
15: I think we have to have a check on the extremism and the corruption in our government. And we need a senator who's going to fight to lower our costs, who's going to repeal these crazy tariffs that are driving up grocery bills across the state, who's going to suspend the federal gas tax and the federal diesel tax, because we've seen the price of both skyrocket since this new war in Iran. And we need a senator who's going to fight to lower healthcare costs, lower premiums, and cap the price of life-saving drugs. That is exactly what Texans are looking for, and it's exactly what our campaign is focused on.
16: Well, a lot of Texans are seeing affordability, the rising prices, inflation being caused directly by Trump's policies, things like tariffs, things like this war. Could if you're in Senate and you're part of the majority, are you able to do anything about that?
15: Absolutely. There is absolutely policies that we can pass to relieve some of these cost pressures. It's the work that I've done for four terms in the state house. It's the work I want to do in the U.S. Senate. I want to pass bills to ban Wall Street from buying up our housing stock and driving up the price of housing. I want to pass universal early childhood education so that we have affordable childcare for every single family in this state, regardless of their zip code. And I want to provide an opportunity for every single Texan to join a nonprofit public option so that we can really compete with the giant insurance companies that are ripping off Texans. These are all policies that can relieve some of these cost pressures on working families in our state.
16: So in Texas, between now and November, how do you see the political environment? How does the political environment of Texas, how would that favor you?
15: Well, you know, I think we've got to take advantage of the backlash that is growing to this extremism and this corruption. It's why I'm actually on the road right now, headed to Houston, Texas. We're kicking off our People versus Ken Paxton tour. And we're actually going to be in San Antonio this Friday. And so we hope everybody can come out on Friday night. They can find information about those events at jamestallarico.com.
16: Do you think that the inflation, the war, the tariffs, all these things, will the Texans be ready to vote differently than they have voted different in the past?
15: I think all Texans are ready for change, and that's what we offer. Ken Paxton is more of the same extremism, more of the same corruption. He's going to sell us out like he has his entire career. We're running to change that, and we're building a movement to bring Texans together to make that happen.
16: James Tallarico is the Democratic nominee for U.S. Senate. We're also asking Paxton for an opportunity for an interview. Democrats are celebrating the Tallarico-Paxton matchup. This could be their best shot in decades of winning a statewide race. But a realistic appraisal of the contest would still give Paxton the advantage. The nonpartisan election handicapper Cook Political Report did shift its ratings in the Texas Senate race towards Democrats on Tuesday from likely Republican to lean Republican. Scott Braddock is the editor of the Quorum Report and the host of the political podcast Quorum Report Radio.
17: You know, I've been kind of grappling with this question about where can the non-MAGA person who would think of themselves as a traditional Republican or a mainstream Republican, where would they even go in this race? You had the incumbent Senator Cornyn just making the case that MAGA folks should vote for him. All of his TV ads, radio ads, his digital ads, everything pointed to what? The fact that he votes with Trump all the time, more than 99% of the time. And of course, Paxton in this race, of course, being the guy who is seen as the quote unquote MAGA warrior by that part of the Republican Party. If you were the traditional Republican, there's just nowhere for you to go in this race. No one was making an appeal to you. So I can imagine that even after 200,000 or so votes were already cast during early voting last week, when that endorsement came out from President Trump, that there were some people who changed their votes. And also the people who have been those quote unquote mainstream Republicans just feel demoralized because no one in this race is making a case to them that their vote even mattered. And so if there were those who just kind of gave up on Cornyn, I think there are a lot of people who wouldn't blame them.
16: You were at Paxton's watch party election night.
17: Victory party.
16: Yeah, victory party. So what was the mood like going forward?
17: Well, they were there with Roseanne Barr right in the front, dancing the night away to music. She was at the bar. Like, funny, David, she was at the bar. Here's Roseanne, one of the most famous people on the planet at one point, right? And she's the only one wearing a name tag at the bar later. I think people knew who she was, but it was a party atmosphere. You know, people dancing, people having a good time. This is really the ascendancy of that part of the party. I wrote later at quorumreport.com that if you had considered yourself a mainstream Republican previously, guess what? The mainstream of the party is now represented by Paxton, by MAGA, by the people who are loyal to President Trump. Think of it this way. The people who used to think of themselves as mainstream GOP, now they're the fringe of the party. They're being pushed out. And I think that's one of the reasons that so many of the Democrats are now excited about a potential win in Texas, because there are so many Republicans who now feel homeless, but you know, politically. But that doesn't mean that they're going to vote for Democrats. That's a big question. And someone like Tallarico would have to try to really make his case to them.
16: Well, let's talk a little bit about who are these no longer mainstream Republicans. So are these people who would believe in things like limiting government power and balancing the budget, stuff like that?
17: The things that, you know, we in our careers have covered for a long time as being those things that conservatives believe in. I have talked to folks in the conservative movement throughout the ascendancy of President Trump and his two terms in office now. And a lot of them will just say privately, the guy is not conservative, but it, you know, they're in the middle of this hostile takeover of the Republican Party. And so I do think that you know, those who thought of themselves that way, and I'm not talking now about activists, I'm talking about voters who had thought of themselves as those people who believe in limited government and believe in, you know, all of the things that Republicans have traditionally believed in, you know, like free trade, those style Republicans just find themselves with maybe nowhere to go. And Democrats may be celebrating over that in Texas, at least for now, because they think that either they can make the case to some of those folks that they should vote for a Democrat in the fall, or it may have sort of a voter suppression effect of just having those Republicans not vote at all in the Senate race, which could also give the Democrats a leg up when you also consider the fact, and I think all this goes together, there are more and more people here in Texas and across the country who are self-identifying, I would say aggressively self-identifying as independent voters and those who might be swayed to vote for one party or the other.
16: So the big question has become, will the Cornyn voters, will they become Paxton voters in the general election, or will they sit it out, or will they hold their nose and vote for a Democrat?
17: You know, I was looking at the senator's social media feed this morning. John Cornyn has been putting out some messages that are a little cryptic, but we maybe can read some things into this. You might have seen this, David, just this morning. One of the posts that Cornyn put up on his X page is a Winston Churchill quote saying, "Now is not the end. It is not even the beginning of the end, but it is perhaps the end of the beginning." Is he going to go somewhere else in this race? I'm not sure. He told reporters on election night that he'll support the Republican ticket. But you, I know you saw this when reporters tried to follow up and ask Cornyn if he still had all those same concerns about Attorney General Paxton. He just walked away. He said he would have more to say about that later. We don't know what he's going to say. I can imagine that, you know, Cornyn, who used to be a state district court judge there in Bexar County and, you know, was previously a Supreme Court justice here in Texas, that, you know him as somebody who has a judicial temperament. I don't expect him to be one of those senators like Bill Cassidy in Louisiana or Tom Tillis, those folks who have been termed as sort of the YOLO caucus lately, you only live once caucus lately, that is going after Trump and throwing political bombs at him. I don't expect Cornyn to do that exactly, but I do think that he's a free agent now. He after Tuesday, he becomes what they call lame duck in politics. So he has a lot of room to maneuver and maybe either encourage some of those people who had supported him to do something else. We'll just have to wait and see.
16: Just to make it clear, state of Texas has an anti-sore loser law. If you run in a primary, you cannot run as an independent in the general.
17: That's right. That's right. But I could imagine him say something. I could imagine him saying something like, I still am not going to vote for Ken Paxton, which I think would have an effect.
16: And he could also become harder edged against the Trump administration, his remaining time in Senate. There's quite a bit of time.
17: Absolutely. And, if he does decide to go that route, I would still expect Senator Cornyn to maybe not be hard edged. I don't know if that's the description that we'll get to with him. But as a senator, he certainly doesn't have to vote for Trump's stuff the rest of the year. And very often a senator is at their most powerful when they don't do anything.
16: You were at the Paxton event and he began his attack on James Tallarico, calling him James Tallarico, Tofu Tallarico, and saying that he is a vegan. Why are these attacks? I mean, are they landing? What's going on with that?
17: Well, we'll find out. This is politics in the Trump era, isn't it? Everybody wants to come up with a nickname for everybody. And whether they stick to Tallarico, we'll see. I mean, they just started floating this. You know, it was Governor Ann Richards many years ago that said, you know, in a political campaign, you have to say something over and over and over again until you think you'll just die if you have to say that thing again. And only then do people even start to hear it. Whether some of these things punch through, whether they really land with the American public and Texans at large, because this, believe me, this is a nationalized race. Whether they land, whether they stick, we'll see. But the point is that Republicans are doing what they can to frame Tallarico as somebody and paint him as somebody who is completely out of step with the average Texas voter. They may have some success with that. Of course, they've had success with that in the past. They did it with Wendy Davis more than a decade ago, a state senator who ran for governor. They did it with Beto O'Rourke, the congressman from El Paso, of course, who ran for Senate and governor. They're going to work on Tallarico now. And, you know, during the course of the primary election and right after that, the Republicans were already starting to do that, right? They were taking some of Tallarico's previous comments, which are, I'll just say it objectively, are very liberal, and trying to paint him that way. Tallarico himself said that they're cringy when he was talking about it on an interview this week. He was talking to CBS News. They asked him about these comments, and Tallarico said that Paxton is taking his own, quote, cringy comments out of context to try to distract from Paxton's history of corruption. That's the way that the Tallaricos are arguing it. I can't remember ever in 25 years of covering campaigns, David, a candidate ever calling his own comments cringy. But Tallarico did do that yesterday.
16: Do you think there'll be a debate between Paxton and Tallarico?
17: If history serves as any indicator, the answer would be no. And that's because, and not on, you know, not Tallarico, but Paxton, who has refused to debate just about any, I think, any of his previous opponents. I have to go back and check this for you, but he may have debated State Representative Dan Branch back in 2014 when they faced off in a runoff, which Paxton won at that time more than 10 years ago. But since then, he has not debated any of his opponents. He didn't debate Cornyn, and he didn't debate George P. Bush 4 years ago when Bush ran against him for attorney general. It's not the kind of thing that Paxton has engaged in. And look, Paxton has been able, as a deeply flawed, because according to Republicans, a deeply flawed candidate, has still been able to win multiple statewide races. Running for attorney general and now, clinching the nomination for U.S. Senate. So his strategies have worked so far, but this general election is going to be very different.
16: Right. We're going to have national press looking at Paxton in a way that he's never been looked at before. We've seen it before when Rick Perry stood on the national stage, when he ran for president, Beto O'Rourke ran for president, and they just withered under that national spotlight because they get intense journalism like they hadn't ever seen before.
17: True. And I'll tell you one other thing that I gleaned from that Paxton victory party the other day. There were Republicans there who support Paxton in this campaign, but they did say this. They said that they didn't think that the scandals surrounding Paxton would hurt their chances all that much. And I think that they think that because it just hasn't hurt him so far. That's an open question in this general election. But here's the other thing they said. They argued that the real problem for Paxton isn't him, that it's the national environment and it's President Trump. The President Trump is the one weighing down Republicans, not just here in Texas, but all over the country, that the economic situation and the fact that Americans and Texans are taking a very dim view of the current administration and Republicans in general about the issues that they care about, those being energy prices, the war in Iran, the price of gas, really the price of everything. It's really all mostly about the economy. People aren't impressed, and it includes a lot of those disaffected Republicans we were talking about. I think it was last week for the first time some of the polling showed that even among Republicans, a majority did not approve of energy prices in that situation under President Trump, and that's the first time that's happened. And unless gas goes down to $2 a gallon before November, I think Republicans are still going to be dealing with the fallout from this.
16: If all things being equal between now and November 3rd and we have the general re-election, I would think that actually Paxton has the advantage over Tallarico, just given the momentum of the Republican Party and all the money that they have and their entire apparatus. There's a lot going on there. So there seems to be this enthusiasm, exuberance that this is Tallarico's race to lose. He's in the catbird seat, and I don't think people have a real handle on the fact that he is still the underdog.
17: He very much is the underdog. He's a Democrat running statewide in Texas. But I would say this too. Tallarico's numbers right now, if you take the average of the polling, at this point in the election cycle, his numbers do look better than O'Rourke's did back in 2018, the same time that year. And so he's in decent position because of the national environment. Republicans are rightly worried. You have the governor privately telling donors to expect a bloodbath for Republicans in Texas. Of course, he'll say anything to his donors to try to get them to write more checks to him. So, you know, take that with a grain of salt. But you also have the lieutenant governor, you know, before the election, before the runoff. Remember, Patrick was telling Republicans in a ballroom in Austin publicly that if 15% of Cornyn supporters don't show up in the fall, or 15% of Paxton supporters don't show up and just support whoever the Republican nominee is, then Tallarico has a really good shot here. He's going to have a lot of money. He's got the wind at his back. But the Republicans still enjoy a structural advantage in Texas of about 10 points. It's based on their fundraising and the kind of infrastructure they've been able to build up around campaigns, for the last generation, for the last 25 to 30 years, and overcoming that is a tall order. But Paxton, because of his personal baggage and all the allegations about various scandals, being indicted, being impeached, and all of that, there are Republican operatives in this state who do believe that the structural advantage for the GOP is cut to about 5 points instead because of the kind of candidate that Paxton is. So it's a real race.
16: What about the retail politics? Tallarico is a dynamic speaker. He has a charisma. And I would say Paxton is not. He doesn't have those things.
17: You'd be right. Paxton, there was a Democratic operative the other day who said that he's basically Donald Trump, but without the charisma and talent. He had the same supporters. But Paxton, sort of his presentation, it's like wallpaper. Who can get a read on the guy? And I think his team knows that. He's never been a charismatic guy. And these races are more high profile than the ones that he's been in before, right? The attorney general's race is an important race, a serious race, and a statewide race. But the Senate race is just bigger in every way by orders of magnitude when it comes to needing that personality and ability to connect with voters and find something that you can connect with them about. I thought it was interesting in looking at the comments from Paxton and from Tallarico this week. As much as there was name calling, as much as there was, you know, Paxton calling Tallarico, what did he say, Tofu Tallarico and all of that, Tallarico, and Tallarico saying that Paxton, has cut Epstein-style deals to let child molesters out of jail, for all that ugliness, there is one thing they agree about, and this was in their speeches and in interviews this week. They do agree that affordability and the price of everything is what people are actually concerned about, because both of them are saying that they're the ones who will fight for you on that stuff. And get this, David, who was it that said that affordability was a hoax? Oh, that was President Trump. So Republicans know that, they're dealing with, the reality of that right now in their campaigns. Trump can call it a hoax, but he's not on the ballot. Someone like Ken Paxton is.
16: Right. But the affordability issue, this inflation that we're having right now, is directly linked to Trump's policies. The unnecessary war with Iran, the tariffs, other things that he's doing that is driving up the price of pretty much everything. To try to say you're going to do something about affordability means you're going to have to take on Donald Trump. And how can Paxton actually do that?
17: He hasn't told us that yet, but he did say, I was almost slack jawed as I stood there in the event space at the Marriott in Plano the other day when Paxton was saying that. I was thinking the same thing. How's he going to do that when his campaign and his political career is now inextricably linked to Donald Trump?
16: Scott Braddock is the editor of the Quorum Report and the host of the political podcast Quorum Report Radio. That's it for this edition of Texas Matters. 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
2: Sometimes you hear people talk about building castles in the sky. Well, you used to hear people use that phrase. Anyway, it was a reference to daydreaming, imagining the future, building castles in the sky. Jennifer Higdon plays off that theme in her composition, Blue Cathedral, and adds a spiritual element. She says blue is the sky, where all possibilities soar. And cathedrals are a place of thought, growth, spiritual expression, a

National Weather Service in Norman has issued a severe thunderstorm warning for north central Caddo County in southwestern Oklahoma, south central Blaine County in northwestern Oklahoma, southwestern Canadian County in central Oklahoma, until 7 p.m. Central Daylight Time. At 6:18 p.m. Central Daylight Time, a severe thunderstorm was located over Hinton, moving northeast at 5 miles an hour. Expected hazards include 60 miles an hour wind gusts and quarter-size hail. This is a radar-indicated threat.